That means to break through, a pop artist has to sing really well. Today I'm going to play you some fantastic young Ethiopian artists we met in Addis Ababa, but let's start out with music from an amazing artist we've known a long time, Aster Aweke. Aster's soulful, supple voice and ecstatic performances helped vault Ethiopian pop to the world's attention nearly 20 years ago, at the beginning of Afropop worldwide. Yeah, and music fans in Addis still love her. This is Aster Aweke singing Netsa Neng, or I'm Free.

love Aster Aweke. Georges Collinet with you on Afropop Worldwide's visit to Addis Ababa. Major funding for Afropop Worldwide came from the National Endowment for the Humanities and the National Endowment for the Arts.

0: Welcome to Langano Studio. I use Pro Tools system. I also use quite a few keyboard racks, Roland, Yamahas, what have you. A few outboard gears.
1: That's musician, engineer, and producer Abegaz Shota, proudly showing off his gear at his studio in Addis Ababa. Abegaz is one of the most in-demand producers in Ethiopian pop today. Artists have to wait for over a year to get to work with him. Abegaz brings together both the experience of growing up in the music world in Addis and also 20 or so years living in the U.S. and learning all aspects of the music life. From traveling in a van all over the country to perform, to studying at the prestigious Berklee School of Music in Boston. Here's Abegaz to break down the sound of a current pop star he's recording in his studio in Addis.
0: So now we're going to hear something I've been working on. It's a project of Gosae. When I first received the project, it comes in a form of a demo tape, which has a basic rhythm track and vocals. And this sounds a little bit like this. Well, on this track, we sort of decided to use finger snaps because drinking in the bars and things like that, somebody would break into a song and people around them would start snapping their finger. And it's a typical sort of a bar mood song. Of course, we relayed the vocals, which sounds like this now.

and gradually added a few more elements like the accordion, which is also another typical instrument that used to be played in bars. Okay, now with accordion.

Wow, what a great hook. That's Abinet Aguanafer with his hit Souce. And before Abinet, we heard how all the finger snaps, kra riffs, accordion sounds, and orchestral touches go together to make a brand new song by Gusay Desfay, recognized as one of the young singers with the best chops. Now, see if you can guess what's special about this next artist.

0: That's the winner of the Ethiopian Idol show on Ethiopian television, Ashen Afi, of course, with his love song. Abegas Shota says that Ethiopian Idol is a huge hit there. And he says now everyone knows that not anyone can be a singer. That's a polite way of saying it, right? Before I send you off to the nightclubs of Addis Abeba on a weekend romp, you need a crash course on the core pop rhythm they call Chichika that goes with the shoulder-shaking dance style Eskistza. Here's our guide, Abegas Shota, in his studio again to break it down.
1: Basic drum rhythm sounds like this. And this is, by the way, like 80% or 70% of the music we do here locally. That's the popular rhythm. But we also added, some percussions to just be different. It's like that. There's a lot of call and answer, call and response type things. The scale is mainly pentatonic. The bass line is really important in defining the style. There's a driving bass line that composed for Chichika music. So a typical bass line would sound something like this. And the whole thing on the dance part would sound something like this.
0: Okay, now that you got the Eskista dance rhythm down, thanks to the Ethiopian Idol champ Ashen Afi, let's see what's shaking in the vibrant and highly competitive Addis nightlife scene. That's the Roha Bar, where the owner told us he books 30 music and dance acts for one night. It feels like a vaudeville show with a constantly shifting cast of singers, sexy dancers in hot pants, girls doing regional folk dances, and lots more.

the best moments at the Roa Bar are when the crowd hears a song everyone knows and they jump up and sing along. No one seems to mind that all the music is being made by a keyboard, bass, and sometimes a saxophone. Across town, there's a whole other scene going on.

with singer Bessat and her group performing at the club she owns. On earlier programs, we've sampled the traditional music of Ethiopia's musical bards, the Asmaris. The urban clubs where Asmaris perform these days, called Asmari Bets, became scenes of cultural revival after the dark days of the Mengistu dictatorship ended in 1991. Besides, Asmari Bet is a casual, comfortable space. People stroll in and are welcome musically. Like most Asmari ensembles, Besat's group features the Masenko. That's the one-string Ethiopian violin played vertically in the traditional Asmari style. When guests drop by, they give the Asmari their poems. The singer sets the words to a melody and adds words of praise for the patron and his or her party. You have to listen carefully. Asmari words are famous for double entendres. Besat strides up and down the middle of the room, singing to different people.

0: Ganet Masresa singing a song from the Gojam region in northwestern Ethiopia. Almost all the music you are hearing today is in the Amharic language, which is predominant in Addis. But there are 80 distinct ethnic groups in Ethiopia, mostly manifesting in traditional music, but sometimes recorded as pop music too. And before Ganet, that was Bisat, recorded at her Asmaribet in Addis Abeba. This is not commercial music. Very little is recorded and you don't hear it on the radio. It sure is some of the most exciting music we found in Addis. You can see photos and find out more about the artists you're hearing today on our website, afropop.org. Pentatonic Ethiopia coming right up. I'm Georges Collinet. 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
0: Sedenia is a young star we met at Studio Ritmo working on a song from her forthcoming album. If I take

0: Wow, what a voice. Here's Zedenia to tell her story.
1: I began singing when I was, I don't know, 22 or something like that. I started late. We start singing cover songs because I didn't have my own song at that time, because that's how we get our public, thing. And after 2 or 3 years, I did my first album. It was okay. It wasn't that big. Then I started singing in the nightclubs. I toured various places, and I won an award. There's an award called Kora Music Award. It is held in South Africa every year. So, best female artist.
0: Well, that's amazing to win the prestigious Kora Music Award for all East Africa at such a young age. Zedenia went on to perform with the Boston-based jazz ensemble, the Ether Orchestra. And she sang with the legendary Mahmoud Arbed in Europe. At Studio Ritmo in Addis, Zedenia told us she loves a particular pentatonic scale, one that gives Ethiopian music its distinctive mood.
1: La la la la la la la la la la la la.
0: Beautiful. And here's Zedenia to introduce one of her songs that uses that pentatonic scale, the one called Bati.

0: beautiful, Sedania. Well, I tell you, we'll be hearing more from her. And I hope you're going to practice your pentatonic skills. Well, here's someone to help out. One of the things I love about classic Ethiopian big band pop music from back in the day is the sax playing. Here's a veteran sax man, Yarid, to show us the amazing versatility of scales in the palette of Ethiopian composers and singers and reed players. We visited Yarid at his studio in Addis, where we demonstrated pentatonic scales.
1: Our music, it's a pentatonic, which is five-tone scale. This is one of the pentatonic scale called Ambassal in B for tenor.

0: Yari demonstrating the tools of his trade. And here is Yarit to introduce a traditional song made famous by the beloved veteran singer Mahmoud Ahmed, who recently won the prestigious BBC Radio 3 Listeners Poll. We met Mahmoud our first night in Addis. He was leading his 8-piece band, including 2 sax players, at an upscale wedding at the Hilton Hotel. There was plenty of Eskista dancing by grannies and grandkids. The bride and groom sat on thrones on a high dais. At a key moment, they descended. Their friends circled them, dancing and clapping. They strolled slowly to the cake for the grand cutting. Meanwhile, Mahmoud and the band intensified the moment. Here's Yarid to set the scene for such a wedding finale.
1: The wedding songs, he's very, very good. I mean, he's very famous. Everybody prefer Mahmoud. Very famous wedding song is Kulun Mankolishi, which is about the bride, how she's beautiful when she wear the wedding dress, how she looks like, the way they make her hair, and about her eyes, about her lips, about her fingers. It's all about that. When the cake cutting, when the bride and the groom cut the cake, that's going to be the climax. It's a traditional song too, but Mahmoud did it his own song, that song. Because the way he sang, and he put some his own flavor on this on the song, because of that, he makes that song his own song.

Mahmoud Ahmed. The man is still going strong, very much in demand in Addis. And we want him to tour the US. Josh Collinet with you on Afropop Worldwide from PRX. 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

0: What's big with the youth in Addis is reggae and raga. This is superstar Touadros Kassaoun, a.k.a. Teddy Afro. He's one of the few artists who has dared to sing songs critical to the present Ethiopian government. Some of Teddy's songs have been banned from state-controlled airwaves. And there is no independent radio or television in Ethiopia. There are plans to change that. Here is Teddy Afro with Promise, a praise song to Bob Marley.
1: I think big, big, oh.

the young reggae star Johnny Raga, and before him, reggae superstar Teddy Afro. Special thanks to Eddie Bergman, Renee Taylor, and Natalie Philippe of the New York-based Africa Travel Association for inviting us to their annual congress in Addis Ababa. Sean was invited to the ATA Congress to talk about promoting cultural tourism, as in, well, there is more to Africa than going on safari to see wild animals. 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My Afropop compadre is Sean Barlow. Sean produces our program and did the field work in Ethiopia. Production assistance in Ethiopia by Ure Arefaine. Thanks to Abegaz Shiota for opening his studio to us. Additional production assistance by Temain and Hans Su. 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Our senior editor for Afropop.org is Benning Air, and I'm Georges Collinet.

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3: This is American Roots Live for Labor Day weekend with some favorite performances from our series of concerts created with the New Orleans Jazz National Historical Park. This hour, we've got jazz sax man Donald Harrison and Haitian-American songstress, cellist, and banjo player Layla McCalla. To kick it off, we asked the Pine Leaf Boys to make a big journey across the Atchafalaya Swamp from Lafayette and their South Louisiana Cajun Prairie homeland down the Mississippi River to New Orleans to plan a live stream as the pandemic closed the dance halls of French Louisiana. It's Pine Leaf Boy Two-Step on American Roots.

0: Little Dark Eyes, Wilson Savoy, accordion, Jean Bertrand, guitar, Chris Segura, fiddle, and Drew Simone, drums. The Pine Leaf Boys with a classic Cajun waltz, live on American Roots from Esplanade Studios. Coming up, our in-studio visit with Haitian-American singer, songwriter, cellist, banjo player, and more, Layla McCalla and her band, when the best of American Roots Live comes back around.
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0: I'm Nick Spitzer. This is American Roots Live with Layla McCalla and friends, part of an online and broadcast concert series created with the New Orleans Jazz National Historical Park. Layla's a New York City native, born to Haitian parents, now raising her own family in the Crescent City. She got a start here, busking with her cello in the French Quarter. Layla sings in French, Creole, and English. She's reached to the family's Haitian roots in her music. Layla was a member of the Carolina Chocolate Drops and has since recorded several albums, including The Capitalist Blues in 2019. She's also a member of the group Our Native Daughters, which includes Chocolate Drops bandmate Rhiannon Giddens. Here now, Layla McCalla and friends from Marini Studios on American Roots Live.

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0: One for Bird, yeah. I have a feeling there's a lot for Bird in the things you do, but that's the title, One for Bird, right there.
1: You got it right.
0: For Charlie Parker. You know, we got a little bit of time left, and I think many people know you through your family and through seeing you with the Guardians of the Flame over the years. That's got to set you apart from jazz musicians in New York.
1: Well, my father used to tell me and say all the time, you have to start in Africa to understand the culture here. And it's it comes from Congo Square, the music. And some of the early jazz musicians had family members who were in Congo Square. And they base some of what they do on that tradition and the music. So I've been privy to getting some of the knowledge of the early jazz musicians, what they use from Congo Square in the music and how we are using it today. So I'm still able to put it in some of the things that we do here on the bandstand.
0: Yeah. Well, you made an amazing record some years ago, I guess in the 90s, Indian Blues, which took contemporary jazz, popular song, Mardi Gras Indian, your father was on it. What would be something that you could give us that ties you to the Mardi Gras Indians but also carries on your jazz life today?
1: We do a host of songs and

0: Yeah.
1: Big Chief Donald Harrison with his quintet, Detroit Brooks guitar, Shea Pierre piano, Max Moran bass, and Brian Richburg drums, live from Marini Studios in New Orleans, bringing this hour of our Labor Day weekend show to a close. American Roots Live is produced in collaboration with the National Park Service and our colleagues in the School of Liberal Arts at Tulane University, with support from the National Endowment for the Arts. I'm Nick Spitzer, and this is American Roots from PRX, Public Radio Exchange.
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1: I'm Nick Spitzer, and this is American Roots Live for Labor Day weekend, with highlights from our series of concerts created with the New Orleans Jazz National Historical Park. This hour, we're all aboard with trumpeter Kermit Ruffins and a never-before-heard set from Ricky Lee Jones. First up, it's Don Vappy and friends. Don is the great New Orleans Creole jazz banjo man, known for keeping the traditional sound alive. But he can take it from New Orleans to Haiti and French West Africa, from jazz to funk, R&B to pop. Live from Marini Studios, here's one from Don's most recent recording, The Blue Book of Storyville. It's a ribald tale of gossip from the late trombonist Kid Ory, Lord Concon, the other lady, who lives just across Claiborne Avenue.

0: Yeah.
1: Hey, La Ba, sing along, bringing it home with Don Vappy and friends, live at Marini Studios in New Orleans. More concert and conversation coming up with trumpeter Kermit Ruffins when American Roots Live for Labor Day returns.
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1: 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With the New Orleans Jazz National Historical Park. Trumpeter Kermit Ruffins grew up in New Orleans. He swam in the Industrial Canal as a kid, caught bullfrogs for the family to eat, cooked goat, turtles. Kermit began playing in junior high school. In 1983, he co-founded the Rebirth Brass Band and later created the Barbecue Swingers, putting a grill on a truck at his gigs. He still smokes a lot of barbecue, among other things. We're at Esplanade Studios with the man who brings so much joy to New Orleans. It's American Roots Live with Kermit Ruffins and the Barbecue Swingers.

the marching in. But I'm only with the say, marching in. Oh Lord, I like

0: Yeah.
1: Yes, indeed. When the Saints go marching in, Kermit Ruffins and the Barbecue Swingers with the venerable hymn, Jazzed Up Live at New Orleans Esplanade Studios. We'll be back in a minute with more music and conversation from our live stream concert with Ricky Lee Jones when American Roots returns.
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3: Across cultures, a fifth element sits alongside earth, air, fire, and water. It's aether in ancient Greece, void in Japanese Buddhism, and akasha in Vedantic Hinduism, where it carries the specific property of sound. After Dorman's The Fifth Element takes that idea as its subject. I'm Tyler Klein. You can hear that coming up on the next Living Classical.
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1: This is American Roots Live for Labor Day weekend. The first of these live streams created by Elephant Quilt Productions with the New Orleans Jazz National Historical Park was acoustic. Ricky Lee Jones on April 24, 2020. That one never made it onto the radio until now. The two-time Grammy Award winner, poet, songwriter, and rock star from Chicago, vaudevillian family legacy, spent years in California and then Paris. She's now a New Orleans resident. The set was made possible when Ms. Jones worked with New Orleans jazz park ranger and guitarist Matt Hampsey. Recognizing the new blues mood of COVID times, Ricky Lee started off with Robert Johnson's Crossroads. Now on American Roots Live.
6: 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I went down to the crossroads, fell down on my knees. 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

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Still

0: Olivia Rodrigo fans, are you ready? 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
2: I'm Tyler Klein, and this is Living Classical. Across cultures, a fifth element sits alongside earth, air, fire, and water. It's aether in ancient Greece, void in Japanese Buddhism, and akasha in Vedantic Hinduism, where it carries the specific property of sound. Avner Dorman's The Fifth Element takes that idea as its subject, kind of quietness that lets us truly listen, and sound as the access point to everything else. That's on the way, and later on, a solo violin sonata inspired by Bartok and a conversation in Paris, a wind piece that fades in like a single breathing instrument, and a harp work that opens with the sound of a glacier collapsing into the sea.

Valerie Coleman wrote Fanfare for Uncommon Times in response to the overlapping crises of 2020, the pandemic, and the racial unrest. Using the same brass instrumentation as Copland's Fanfare for the Common Man, but turning the celebratory form toward uncertainty and upheaval instead. It opens not with a triumphant salute, but a searching solo trombone line, moving through agitated percussion and bubbly dance rhythms toward Copland-esque echoes of affirmation, a reflection on the moment and a call to hope. Brian Kaufman conducts brass for Uncommon Times.

Valerie Coleman's Fanfare for Uncommon Times with Brass for Uncommon Times, conducted by Brian Kaufman in that performance. Well, Augusta Reed Thomas built diagonals for solo clarinet from five phrases of asymmetrical length, each one pushing a little further out in the jazz sense, so the piece accumulates energy rather than settling into a familiar form. Written for and dedicated to clarinet professor Russell Dagon, whose name hides inside the title, it's marked to sound passionate and improvised even as it leaps between the instrument's registers, the dark low chalumeau and the trumpet bright top, trading lines as if more than one voice were in play. Clarinetist Andy Hudson performs Diagonals by Augusta Reed Thomas.

Music of Augusta Reed Thomas, a piece called Diagonals, performed by clarinetist Andy Hudson. I'm Tyler Klein, and you're listening to Living Classical, a program sharing the music being written now by the composers and performers shaping classical music today. And you can learn more about the show at livingclassicalradio.com. Here's a moment from Alex Dowling's Breathers. This movement is called Wind Chime Green, Coherent Breathing. And the Kaleidoscope Chamber Orchestra String Quartet performs.

Wind Chime Green, part of Alex Dowling's Breathers, a performance by the Kaleidoscope Chamber Orchestra String Quartet. Well, across the world's traditions, there's a fifth element that sits alongside earth, water, air, and fire. In ancient Greece, that would be aether, it's void in Japanese Buddhism, and akasha in Vedantic Hinduism, often tied to the soul, to love, and to sound itself. Avner Dorman's piece, The Fifth Element, grows from that idea and from what most struck him about it, that finding a void, a quietness, is what lets us truly listen to and perceive the world. And for a composer, he notes, sound is the access point to all the other elements, the way in. This is The Fifth Element by Avner Dorman. Emily Freeman Brown conducts the Bowling Green Philharmonia.

0: The Fifth Element by Avner Dorman. The Bowling Green Philharmonia, conducted there by Emily Freeman Brown. I'm Tyler Klein, and just ahead on Living Classical, it's a violin sonata tracing its roots back to Bartok. A wind ensemble breathes as one, and a harp cracks open like a glacier calving into the sea.
1: You don't have to travel far to discover something amazing. 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
0: 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Fernando Otero wrote this next work, Morrison, his sonata for solo violin, for violinist Nick Danielson in 2007, inspired by a conversation that the two had in Paris, and by one of Otero's longtime favorites, Bartok's own solo violin sonata. This is violinist Ergin Kong performing.

Violinist Erjing Kong performing Fernando Otero's solo violin sonata titled Morrison. Well, Kimberly Osberg's piece Passing Through opens slow and meditative, the winds fading in and out until the ensemble sounds like a single ever-evolving instrument. Energy gathers into a palpable outburst, the opening's ideas returning at a rush before the piece marches to a sudden halt and a final gesture that evaporates into thin air. Don Lynn conducts the Chamber Winds of South Dakota in Passing Through by Kimberly Osberg.

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Passing Through by Kimberly Osberg. Don Lynn conducted the Chamber Winds of South Dakota in that performance. Well, this next piece begins with the sound of a glacier cracking, first slowly, then all at once, as a slab of ice the size of a skyscraper collapses into the sea. Rena Esmail's Inconvenient Wounds for solo harp uses extended techniques, including a metal beater struck between the strings, alongside elements of Hindustani classical music, drawing on rags like malkhans and vibhas. Esmail takes her hope from a line of Leonard Cohen's, which says, "The cracks are how the light gets in," and asks that we look into them and move toward the light. This is harp soloist Yolanda Condonassis performing Inconvenient Wounds by Rena Esmail.

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1: 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I'm Jenny Doering.
0: And I'm Steve Kerwood. 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

0: Olivia Rodrigo fans, are you ready? 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
1: Too much on her?
2: I do think he does lean extra than he should. I think part of it is because he's single dadding his way through parenting these kids, and he's, you know, lost his wife. So he's definitely at a place where he's not thinking fully clearly. He's definitely a flawed character as well. But I think it comes from a good place. You know, for him, he's treating her with this respect and this trust, and he doesn't know what's going on with her. So, you know, at the end of the story, he has realized what this has done to her, and that there are better days where, you know, he'll be able to help her more and take that kind of pressure off.
1: And Shifa, you have daughters and a sister. How did you think about your own relationships and your daughter's relationship with each other when you were writing this story?
2: I'm the older sister, the type A, you know, wanting my sister to do everything on my terms. There's 5 years between us, so I guess she's not so little anymore, but she will always be my little sister. And I'm so protective over her until now. And we have such a close bond, but it took a long time. I have 3 daughters, and it's so interesting because they all are such different personalities, and they also have a lot of bickering, but they also love each other so fiercely. Even the way they bicker is funny because you'll see that it's very much rooted in love. You know, through Rama and Lina's relationship, I wanted to portray that even in those moments where they're fighting, Rama leaves ketchup out for Lina. She still makes dinner for her, you know, even when she's angry. And I see that. I see that in my relationship with my sister and my kids' relationships, is the love never goes away, even with the complexity of the relationship.
1: That's Shifa Saltaji Safadi. Her new novel is Sisters Alone. Thank you so much for speaking with us.
2: Thank you for having me.
1: This is Week in Edition from NPR News. I'm Aisha Roscoe.
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1: Finally, the song, Find It One Day, it sounds very confessional. Yeah.

0: You know, it's a personal reflection, but also an admission, you know, of this abiding love for someone. What does it tell us about Raven Lenae?
1: When we worked on it, I was going through a breakup with someone I love so much. And this was the first time I had, you know, ended a relationship where there was no bad blood and there wasn't a villain. No one did anything wrong. And sometimes that can feel more devastating than having a clean out and being able to say, you're bad, I'm good, you know?
0: Yeah, yeah, yeah.
1: So I think just getting older and understanding that relationships aren't black and white and they're complicated, and hoping that, you know, with space, maybe we both go out into the world, find something new about ourselves, and come back stronger. That's what this song is saying.
0: Yeah. And is that your hope for that love, that that love will come back? I'm getting in your business now.
1: That's okay. That's my hope. That's my hope. I think when the love is there, so hopefully this song manifests something.
0: Okay. That was Raven Lenae. Her third studio album, Blue Island, is out now. Raven, thank you so much for joining us.
1: Thank you for having me.
0: This is Weekend Edition from NPR News. I'm Aisha Roscoe.
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8: Today on the New Yorker Radio Hour, a lot of political people say that the Democratic Party is not good at communicating its message. Well, Sarah Longwell has plenty of advice for them.
9: A politician that thinks they can talk in sound bites now is wrong. You cannot live in a soundbite world. You cannot live in a press release world. You can go on Joe Rogan or not go on Joe Rogan. 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This is how trust is built now in this sort of screen-to-screen environment.
8: I'm Evan Osnos, and I'll be talking with Sarah Longwell about her new book called

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1: Where we have like a relief from the onslaught, from like what they were accusing us in Springfield, Ohio, to like all the way that Haiti has always been, you know, stigmatized and made to represent a kind of, you know, like boogie figure. It's like Toni Morrison talking about like the function of racism is having to prove you're human. I felt like we also don't have to take on the job of proving that we're human, but it sure is nice to have a bit of relief from the onslaught now and then.
2: Absolutely. Thank you so, so much, Edwidge Shantika. I'm so glad to be here with you.
1: Thank you. Thank you so much for having me. It's been wonderful chatting with you.
3: Edwige Dantica's new novel is called Day. She talked with Doreen San Felix of The New Yorker. I'm Evan Osnos. David Remnick will be back next week. And on the podcast of The New Yorker Radio Hour, you can hear David's conversation with the late Gloria Steinem. It was recorded when Steinem's memoir, My Life on the Road, had just come out in 2015. Thanks for joining me today. We hope you have a terrific holiday.
4: 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This episode was produced by Max Balton, Adam Howard, David Krasnow, Jeffrey Masters, Louis Mitchell, Jared Paul, and Ursula Summer, with guidance from Emily Botine and assistance from Michael May, David Gable, Elliot Wright, Erica Huang, and Alejandra Deckett.
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7: From NPR and WBEZ Chicago, this is Wait, Wait, Don't Tell Me, the NPR News Quiz. I'm Alzo Slade.
8: And I'm Peter Sagal. After a hellish 9 months at sea, a cursed ship finally made it to port. Everybody on board lined up to go ashore, except for the truly eager who just used the catapult on the flight deck to fling themselves there. We'll ask who was happy to be on dry land, plus Ohio's own poet Maggie Smith tells us how to transform our problems into art. And Alzo Slade is shocked when our panelists turn on each other.
7: Oh no, it's the inverted stomp face breaker.
8: We got a lot of unexpected moves coming up in our quiz right after this hour's news.
9: Live from NPR News in Washington, I'm Linda Kenyon. Ukraine President Zelensky says the first round of talks with U.S. envoys Jared Kushner and Steve Witkoff is wrapped up in Ukraine. Witkoff said in a statement the U.S. team had been very encouraged by what he described as a substantive, important discussion. Witkoff and Kushner were in Kyiv one

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1: 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Annie Rowarda.
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1: Thank you, Alzo Slade. Thanks also to Shane Torres, Mo Rocca, and Andy Rowarda. Thanks to our fabulous audience here at the Rose Music Center. In beautiful Central Ohio. Thanks to all of you for listening, wherever you may be. I'm Peter Sagal. We'll see you next week.

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6: What we find is that Black people are stigmatized both for their size, right, and if they choose to use the GLP-1 medications for any reason.
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6: 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How is it that you, as a company that is selling us a weight loss drug, is telling us about our self-esteem and our confidence?
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9: Live from NPR News in Washington, I'm Linda Kenyon. U.S. envoys Steve Witkoff and Jared Kushner have wrapped up their first round of talks in Kyiv with Ukrainian President Volodymyr Zelensky. Witkoff spoke to reporters afterward.
10: I would say that we've had very meaningful discussion, substantive, important, and we are very encouraged, and we look forward to continuing this day as long as it takes.
9: The talks aimed at ending the Russian war against Ukraine follow yesterday's discussions in Moscow with Russian President Vladimir Putin. Russia is calling yesterday's talks highly useful, yet there was no sign of a breakthrough in the Americans' primary mission, negotiating an end to the war in Ukraine. NPR's Charles Maines reports.
11: Kremlin aide Yuri Shakov told reporters Witkoff and Kushner had outlined a number of ideas regarding possible avenues for a settlement to the war without categorizing the proposals or the Russian reaction. Yet Ushakov

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1: 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I'm Mariel Segarra. 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
5: The Pentagon fired the editor-in-chief, publisher, and a reporter for the military news outlet Stars and Stripes on Friday. The three employees claimed they were let go for insubordination.
6: The Pentagon is waging war against Iran and the media, including its own in-house newspaper. From WNYC in New York, this is On the Media. I'm Brooke Gladstone.
7: And I'm Michael Loewinger. Also on this week's show, a look into the dramatic ascent of the White House assistant quietly shaping the president's worldview.
8: He can turn to her and say, give me the real facts. And she'll go out and find him something that's false, but makes him feel better.
7: Plus, hundreds of influencers have been paid by politicians to spread specific messages without telling their audiences.
9: This sort of scam or con doesn't work. Once they get found out, people turn very quickly when they realize that they've been got.
6: It's all coming up after this.
10: Live from NPR News in Washington, I'm Linda Kenyon. Republicans are gathering in Dallas this week for the first-of-its-kind midterm GOP convention. NPR's Mara Liasson says President Trump will be there, but some Republicans will not.
11: It's not really a convention as we know them. It's a Trump rally. And on Truth Social a few months ago, Donald Trump called it that. He said it would be a rally like none other. But despite that hype, not all Republican candidates are going to be there or want to be there, especially ones who are locked in very tight races. They'd rather spend their time back home campaigning. And given how unpopular the president is, how unpopular his war on Iran is and tariffs and his strong support of data centers, which are very unpopular with Democrats and Republicans, for a lot of Republican candidates, it's not helpful for them to be seen with Trump.
10: President Trump will deliver a speech at the convention on Wednesday and will also attend Thursday's events. Diesel prices have hit another record high. The national average is now $5.89 per gallon. NPR's Stephen Bisaha reports the rising cost could push up prices for goods across the country.
12: Diesel is about $1.75 more expensive than gas right now. But when you want to move something heavy, you use diesel.
13: If we were towing these things with gas cars, we'd probably go through a lot more.
12: Michelle Quarters hauling a trailer filled with shutters from Memphis to Atlanta for the manufacturing company she works for. She's filling a Ford 450 powered by diesel.
13: And we literally, in a few weeks, are having a price increase go into effect because of the price of diesel affecting.

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1: Jennifer Munson with engineering from Jared Paul. 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
5: Edwige Dantika's new book is called Day. The title comes from the Haitian Creole word for morning. The book opens with the narrator experiencing a traumatic event, but that's only one of the reasons she's mourning.
6: It's sort of the kind of grief that I think a lot of us walk around with, but never fully express.
5: This week on Disrupted, best-selling author Edwige Dantika. She'll talk about the challenge of telling stories about Black women, especially when people outside of her communities read her work. She'll also share a passage from Day that hints at the philosophical questions that the narrator grapples with.
6: Is home the place where we are born, or is it the place where we die, she asks.
5: I'm Kalila Brown-Dean. That's coming up on Disrupted after the news.
7: Live from NPR News in Washington, I'm Linda Kenyon. With just 2 months until the midterms, the war with Iran is weighing on voters. As NPR's Tamara Keith reports, that's a problem for the president and for his party.
8: NPR has been following about a dozen swing voters in swing states as part of a long-term reporting project called Swing Shift. Colleen in Pittsburgh says she still doesn't understand why President Trump wanted to go to war with Iran.
9: I just feel like we're in places we shouldn't be. We're messing with people we shouldn't be messing with. We're arguing and fighting over I don't even know what.
8: John in Philadelphia says maybe Trump shouldn't have promised to lower prices.
10: I felt like he was headed that way. But obviously, the stuff in the Middle East is a mess.
8: NPR has agreed not to use their full names so they can speak freely about politics. Tamara Keith, NPR News.
7: President Trump has said the war against Iran was necessary to make sure Iran will never have a nuclear weapon. Speaking on ABC's This Week, Energy Secretary Chris Wright said that premise is still the top priority.
11: There may not be a nuclear agreement. It may be simply destroying their capabilities to do it. An agreement may await a next administration in Iran. We simply don't know that. But I think what the president was communicating there is how critically important this is. If Iran has nuclear weapons, the Middle East, the world, is a wildly different place than it is today.
7: The war has now been going on for more than 6 months. The Trump administration says hundreds of thousands of seniors have signed up for access to discounted obesity drugs through a Medicare program launched in July. NPR's Sydney Lupkin has that story.
12: The Medicare Bridge program got its start with the Trump administration's drug pricing deals announced last fall. Novo Nordisk and Eli Lilly agreed to sell their obesity drugs to Medicare for $245 a month. Beginning July 1st, the Bridge program began offering them for a $50 monthly copay to patients who qualify. Dr. Mehmet Oz, who leads the Centers for Medicare and Medicaid Services, gave this update at a White House event.
13: Now we have 600,000

0: seniors already, just in 2 months, have signed up to get these medications that we project will actually be able to save money.
1: He says that's because patients will have fewer obesity-related health complications. But even with the price discounts from drug makers, it's likely the direct cost to Medicare for the drugs will exceed $1 billion. Sydney Lupkin, NPR News.
2: U.S. envoys Steve Witkoff and Jared Kushner have held talks in Kyiv as they try to broker a deal to end the Russian war against Ukraine. Yesterday, they met with Russian President Vladimir Putin in Moscow. Washington's push for peace has slowed with recent focuses on the Iran war. Ukrainian President Zelensky said he seeks a just and fair peace. You're listening to NPR News. In a recent study published in the journal Nature, researchers analyzed genetic data from more than 1 million people in an effort to map the way DNA influences personalities. NPR's Katie Riddle reports.
3: Personality is shaped by many factors, including genetics. This study sought to identify genetic variants associated with broad personality traits. Elliot Tucker Drobb is a psychology professor at the University of Texas at Austin and one of the study's leaders.
4: One of the things that our study underscores is that there's not just one gene for extroversion or one gene for neuroticism. Our estimates are that it's probably closer to 20,000 variants per each of the big five.
3: The big five refers to five broad dimensions psychologists use to describe personality: openness, conscientiousness, extroversion, agreeableness, and neuroticism. Although personality can change, these traits tend to remain relatively stable during adulthood. Katie Riddle, NPR News.
2: Many travelers are taking advantage of this long holiday weekend. AAA booking data show Seattle, Orlando, Boston, Denver, and New York are the top domestic destinations. Rome, Vancouver, London, Dublin, and Paris top the international list. AAA also reports travelers who are staying in the U.S. are paying 2% more for round-trip flights compared to last year, with average tickets about $750. International flights are 4% cheaper this Labor Day weekend, averaging $1,240 per ticket. I'm Linda Kenyon, NPR News in Washington.
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8: Edwige Dantica's new book, Day, opens at a mall. A Haitian-American real estate agent named Magnolia is there to buy a phone for her daughter. But before she has the chance to make the purchase, a mass shooting breaks out. Magnolia survives, but she doesn't tell anyone what she's experienced. Day is a book about grief. The title, spelled D-E-Y, comes from the Haitian Creole word for mourning. But grief is only one of the complex ideas that the book explores. It's also about motherhood, silence, and the concept of home. From Connecticut Public Radio, this is Disrupted. I'm Kalila Brown-Dean. This hour, we're talking about the book Day, with best-selling author Edwige Dantica. Dantica is the Woon Sun Tam Mellon Professor of the Humanities in the Department of African American and African Diaspora Studies at Columbia University. Two of her books have been chosen as National Book Award finalists. Edwige, thank you so much for joining us on Disrupted.
9: Oh, thank you very much for having me.
8: Before we talk about this new book, I want to talk about you as an author and really a storyteller. You have been writing about your beloved Haiti and migration and family for more than three decades.
10: What did this book allow you to say that perhaps you couldn't say or didn't say at the beginning of your writing?
9: You know, when I started writing very early. I wrote for a high school newspaper called New Youth Connections. I wrote about my family in Brooklyn, about being Haitian American in New York for that newspaper. And then out of that grew Breath Eyes Memory, which is my first novel. And I've been on a journey ever since. And part of that journey is not so much trying to explain like myself or my community to others, but me trying to better understand us and better trying to document all these, you know, changes in my life coming from Haiti to New York and, you know, being reunited with my parents after many years of separation, which is a very typical, you know, this Caribbean immigration experience. And so I feel after now, you know, over 33 years since Breath Eyes Memory was published, a sense of being on a journey, right? Just as my life has been a journey, I was, you know, when I wrote Breath Eyes Memory, I was a daughter trying to understand her mother, who I spent my childhood without. And then gradually writing over these many different stories as a mother who has stories she wants to tell her children. And I think a lot of my writing for children, my book about Anacaona, who was a Taino queen in pre-Columbus Haiti, or writing about the earthquake for kids. All of these things, like when I became a parent, were these stories that I want to tell my children. I started writing in the children's books. But for me, Day just brings that journey up to date in a way, like brings it to the moment now. This book is set in 2018, which is not, you know, today, but it's probably my most contemporary book and deals with a lot of things that are now on my mind that have been on my mind for these past decades, but are just like returning in different ways as a mother of adult or nearly adult children and a person living in this society at this moment in time.
10: It's beautiful to think about that trajectory of your writing, because you can see this evolution and development, that the questions speak to this enduring curiosity that you have as an author. And what I really respect about your approach to this writing, and even in the latest book, Day, is that I think often what happens in the United States is that we treat authors as if they are a singular authority on an experience. And you are very quick to establish in your writing, don't view me as a singular authority. See me as someone who is also on a journey of understanding and discovery. And in those ways, you invite the reader to explore and to journey and to learn and relearn. And in some ways, I think, unlearn what they thought they knew about community and experience in a very different way. How do you hold that, I don't want to call it a burden, but that opportunity as a writer to also bring people along in the exploration?
9: I really love that you call it an opportunity. And at times, it's a great honor as well. But from the very beginning, from the first thing I wrote that was published like in a major setting, was an essay I wrote about my dad in the summer, you know, and which was published in Essence magazine. You know, Essence used to have that wonderful back page, kind of the last thing you read, and they had authors write. And that was my first like national publication. I wrote about a very personal experience because I never wanted to be an authority. You know, I wasn't seeking to be like a spokeswoman for my people. That was never something that I wanted to do. I was really a shy person. And I sort of grew up the way my parents, I guess, who grew up in a dictatorship wanted me to be, to kind of like keep your head down. Like, so I wasn't seeking that mental. I always felt like I was, you know, I was part of a chorus, as I used to tell people, and that I was one of many people telling stories. You know, I left Haiti when I was 12, so I had done a good part of my schooling there. So I knew there were, you know, even though at that time we weren't taught them in school, but I knew they were amazing Haitian writers. I knew they were amazing Haitian authorities. And so that I didn't have to fill every single role, which made it easier to sort of like go deep into my stories in the many ways, like editing anthologies. Something my mother used to say all the time when I, you know, expressed concern about this. And she used to say, you know, if you walk into a closet or a place that's dark and you have one candle, you'll only see so much. But if you have like two or four or five, then you can see more of that space. So for me, that's always been my approach to this opportunity, to this honor, that it is something I share with so many different people that you may not be hearing, but are there, that are part of my community, that are sustaining me, that have inspired me.
10: It's a beautiful way of also moving beyond what we often see in communities of the diaspora that understand that they are always under the microscope in some ways. And so it can be difficult to be so vulnerable and to tell these stories, especially when they are part of your experience in a public way. You know, I grew up in the American South, but in Black households, you're often told we keep house business in the house, right? Mm-hmm. And so to have that opportunity to say, this is an opening to tell the stories. And I love your emphasis on stories, plural, of community and experience without putting it forth as a singular story or the singular experience. Has that been a part of your journey as a writer of understanding that in some ways it may challenge cultural or community norms, but if you're not telling those stories or people from the community don't tell the stories, it allows others to dictate those stories. Mm-hmm.
9: Absolutely. And I think, and sometimes, you know, even when I would go sometimes reluctantly on like news shows or something like that, and I felt like I should go, you know, just so that one of us goes. And it's sort of like such like a big deal to be even invited to be part of that conversation, because for so long, others spoke on our behalf. And at the same time, just as you're saying, there's always that fear of like embarrassing the community, right? And I think we think of all the Black women writers we love. One of the classes I teach is Onenta Zaki-Shange is nonfiction, because her archive is here at Barnard College. And when we go, like you read through her essays about sort of how much hate she got from her play, from the poem for colored girls. So there is that thing of like, you know, like we call airing dirty laundry. And that came up for me so much in Breath Ice Memory. Yet at the same time, I was so happy that I had sort of like the naivete of like thinking that I have to tell the story. It's like burning in my soul. I have to like my loyalty is to this character. Well, at the same time, you're saying like, I don't want to say anything about also at the same time about my community that others would say, see, I knew this about them. So I think that's this thing that all, you know, writers, especially women writers of color, Black women writers have always navigated, like, how do you tell this true and burning story while at the same time taking that risk of being sort of put out of your community because you're saying things that you're not supposed to.
10: That ethic of care is present in your writing, in your novels, in your essays, in your children's literature. It brings us to your newest book, which is called Day. The title comes from the Creole word for grief and mourning. Talk to us about this title.
9: Well, Day is sort of what we say when we're mourning. So if someone in my family has just passed, transitioned, died, in many ways we say it, you'll say, Ma Day, I'm in mourning. And when I was growing up, the way people manifested their day was often like by the clothing they wore. So when my grandma died, my mom wore like black clothes only for about 6 months. And then at some point started wearing lighter clothing that easily signaled that l'était en day, like she was in mourning. So we would say like a house in mourning or a day. So the book starts with a mass shooting in a mall where a woman, Magnolia Eli, who's a realtor in Miami, happens to be in the mall and then leaves the mall after the shootings, and doesn't tell anybody what's happened. At the same time, while she's in the process, while the mass shooting is happening in her proximity, she learns about this active shooter protocol. And a lot of us have been, you know, I've done that active shooter protocol training where you're told some acronyms sometimes. There's one called ALICE, and then there's one called Run, Hide, Fight. There's some others. And so the book is broken into the different parts of the active shooter protocol, at the end of which is I add DAY, which is the parts that in many protocols or many grieving stages, you know, patterns, you're never really linger. There's never really much lingering on the aftermath. What happens after? So what happens after for Magnolia is the DAY. And in a way, the book is the DAY. And it's a DAY. It's a mourning for the people who died in this mass shooting, but also people who die, who are dying in massacres in Haiti, where her family is at that time. It's a mourning of innocence, of a sense of safety. It's sort of the kind of grief that I think a lot of us walk around with, but never fully express. And I like to think of the book as like that she's expressing it to us. And, you know, every telling of a story is a retelling. And when we retell, there's some details that just that, oh, I left that out of the last time I told it. And so she's in that process in the book of just like going, when she finally is able to talk about it, going to some details that are very uncomfortable to her. But it's also a book that mourns the loss of home, you know, and even as we're trying to define what home means.
10: Coming up, more with two-time National Book Award finalist, Edwige Dantica. She'll talk about setting her new book, DAY, in the Little Haiti neighborhood of Miami.
9: There's just such a powerful history in Little Haiti and in the community there in Miami that was slowly dissolving, you know, that I really wanted also Magnolia to address.
10: This is Disrupted. We'll be right back.

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1: 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This summer has been one of extreme weather with record-breaking heat, devastating wildfires, and way more tornadoes than usual. And we're just starting hurricane season in the Atlantic. Scientists say things are getting much more severe because of rising temperatures due to global climate change. So how are extreme weather and climate change affecting you? That's next time on The Middle.
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5: Welcome back to Disrupted. I'm Kalila Brown-Dean. 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It tells the story of a Haitian-American real estate agent named Magnolia. 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
6: Oh, it's extraordinarily important, the sharing. I have an uncle, my uncle Joseph, who raised me while my parents were here in the U.S. My mom left Haiti when I was 4, my dad when I was 2. And my aunt and uncle who raised me, my uncle was a minister. And I went to a lot of funerals growing up, you know, and sometimes I didn't even know the people. But it was just assumed that grief was shared. And I remember after the earthquake, when, you know, I have a cousin who died in the earthquake, and other people who died in the earthquake. And part of the tragedy for so many people was that they weren't able to communally mourn their loved ones, that they weren't able to gather, that they weren't able to be with them. And it's often seen as, you know, when my uncle died in immigration custody, the fact that he died alone, like chained to a hospital bed, for us was, of course, the tragedy of that. But part of, like, the fact that he was alone, you know, and so that he didn't have a community around him, that he wasn't able to, like, lie on his bed like his wife did and have people visit and hold her hands and say goodbye, like I had the honor and the privilege of doing for both my parents. It's expected almost, like, that folks will grieve with you. Part of that communal grieving is through rituals, you know. And when I was a kid, I remember, again, because my uncle was in sort of minister, you know, was a minister, there were also like a lot of wakes right before the funerals. And I remember being so confused by wakes because it was just like people were singing, they were drinking, they were up all night, basically, they were playing games. And it was sort of in such contrast to the death. And if you were like, my families are from the mountains in Léogâne. And if we were happened to be there for like the wake funeral cycle, it would happen so quickly. And because they were, you know, it was in a morgue. So the dead person could be lying inside the house, right? While the wake is happening outside and people, it's like a vigil and it's a way of people coming to support. So I think that one of the things that, you know, a character like Magnolia might have to learn, and she, you know, she's U.S. born, and even though it's very connected to her family in Haiti, is still learning how important those things are, like in terms of, you know, a community, in terms of how they've sustained us in our survival. And I think there's a part of her that feels sort of like that very, like that individualistic, like sort of privacy seeking, even though that's not the sole motivation for her keeping this to herself, but she hasn't yet learned like how to tap into that community that her parents returned to Haiti for, that, you know, that they feel like will be so crucial to, especially to the mother's healing and recovery.
5: As you were talking about that experience of loss and how the circumstances, the conditions of loss can also trigger a different type of mourning and grieving. And it made me think of those early months during the COVID pandemic, where people were passing alone in a hospital room or at home or somewhere else, and how families couldn't visit their loved ones. They couldn't be present with them, even for those who worked in the funeral industry, the kind of risk that they would endure so that families could have a little sense of peace of knowing in these circumstances. But what I also heard from you is how deeply personal this work is, and the ways that in telling this story, you also liberate others to think about presence and space and place and our connections to it, and how we hold what can often feel like competing alliances to that. As you are telling those stories, how do you think about the fullness of a character without them becoming sort of a caricature? Because the layers and depth that you bring to Magnolia, to say it's not just this simple thing where she wants to dismiss where she came from and embrace the place of her birth in the U.S., but it is that connection that can become tenuous for her, as with so many. How do you paint that texture as a writer?
6: I feel so deeply moved by that recollection of that COVID time, because, you know, I have family members who worked, who were nurses, who were home care aides, and that precarity was so strong at that period of time. And the fact that people, you know, couldn't come together. I wrote a piece about it. I had a neighbor who, it was her birthday during COVID, and there was a beautiful gathering for her, like, but we just kind of stood on the other side and people were driving by, and she died during COVID. And I remember we stood outside also, just the way we had for her birthday. We couldn't even like hug her children. We stood outside and just kind of expressed our condolences. And that same neighbor, when my mother died in my house, was with us every single day, like until the funeral, sat with us. And we had to watch her funeral and Zoom. So that sense of that those rituals were taken away from us was so, so powerful. But in terms of building character, I think some characters are like, I think of it as, you know, sometimes you meet people and it really feels like in your body, in your soul, like you've known that person your whole life. And immediately you connect and it seems like something about them just fills in the gaps, like for you. And you feel like you've been living with them forever, but just suddenly your paths have like merged. And there are characters though that you have to tease out. It's kind of like the kind of people that you have to ask different questions to get to know their personality. Like it takes a bunch of meetings. And so I've had both types of characters. I've had characters like the little girl in Claire of the Sea Light. When I watched a documentary about adoption in Haiti and orphanages, and I watched this family who had adopted this young woman, and they said, you know, her parents are alive, but you know, they don't feel like about their children the same way we do. And I was like, oh my God. And then that night I dreamt that little girl. And my daughter was 7 at that time, and she's on the cover of that book. But Magnolia came just after I had written about that incident in many ways. And I think I had gotten different versions out of myself so that it wouldn't be like, I'm not writing me in a way. Like I had already had my say in these nonfiction versions of that. And then so that she could be fully herself and fully different. And the best thing, you know, when the writing is going well, and I had a few moments like that in the book, when it's going well, you feel like you're just taking notes, like you're a vessel, and this characters just talking to you and you're writing things down, or you're going around with them and you're just shadowing them. And there's a process in that too, in which you have to trust the character. You know, writers talk all the time about, like, this is not how I wanted the things to go, but it's just kind of like, that's what the character wanted to do. And so, and Magnolia was definitely that kind of character. And I remember even when I was writing the first scene, and I realized that, like, she was going to be a realtor, just the way she was talking about what she sees outside of this window on the steps of this mall where she had been too often, and just the way she was sort of like describing what she was seeing, I was like, okay, she's going to be a realtor. And so, you know, sometimes characters, they feel like friends, and that's an extraordinary blessing. I'll never forget, as a young reader, you know, after reading The Color Purple, and in addition to everything else, being blown away by it, but also at the end in the acknowledgement, Alice Walker thanks her characters for coming. And I thought, how amazing is that? It just took me past this idea that I was reading a book. And I think it just felt like, oh, these people exist in some realm, and they just spoke to her. And that's how I felt in many times as I was writing Magnolia's character.
5: We had a conversation with Tayari Jones about her book, Kin, and I asked her about a particular twist in the story. And she said, well, I had to go ask the character. Mm. And I had this conversation with them. And so, thinking about Alice Walker's approach, your approach, Tayari's approach, it is the mark of not just a writer, but an artist who becomes a vessel for that storytelling, to be in conversation with character, but to also be in connection with the settings where these stories are developing. One of those settings that is so important in this book is the Little Haiti neighborhood and community in Miami. What does that community mean for you?
6: Well, Tayari, who's my, when I cradle sisters, but we're kin, I absolutely adore her, and I absolutely adore that book. And we actually, you know, Tayari and I have joked about the fact that, without realizing it, we both have these like three-letter titles, she with kin and me with day. And we kind of, because we just both love Nikki Giovanni, and we're honored to have been like in her presence at different times. And she and I, we've said, like, Nikki did this to bring us together in that way. But I love her so dearly, and I love that book, and it's an extraordinary book. Just like Tayari's Atlanta, like her versions, like of different spaces in Atlanta, for me, Little Haiti is a kind of place like that. It's I lived in Little Haiti for 20 plus years, and my children were born in that neighborhood, and grew up there. And about 3 years ago, I moved back to New York, where I grew up after leaving Haiti. So Little Haiti plays a very central role in the novel. I think of Little Haiti as a character in the novel, because also during the time that I was there, Little Haiti started changing very much, with gentrification, of course, but gentrification led by climate concerns, because in South Florida, over the years, like, that happened once with me in terms of like the instant thing of climate. I remember a couple of years ago, I was at Tulane doing something, and then by the time we left the event, it was raining outside, and to the where we were going, we're like in thigh deep water. I had that experience in New Orleans before Katrina, and I've had that experience in Miami, where you go to a party for kids on a Saturday morning, and you come out and you have to carry your kids. So the water, you feel the sense of that the water's coming, and I've been through a couple of hurricanes there. And apparently Little Haiti, Liberty City, and Overtown, or historical, you know, African-American communities that sort of were decimated by the highway coming through them, but used to be and are still, you know, just this meccas of African-American culture, and where performers who were in Miami Beach came and performed in those communities. Little Haiti which was before it was Lemon City, because it was full of lemon groves and was first, the first folks who came there came from the Bahamas to work in those groves. And so there's just such a powerful history in Little Haiti and the community there in Miami that was slowly dissolving, that I really wanted also Magnolia to address, and also her role in it as a young woman and as a realtor, and this generational shifts that you have in communities, right, in terms of how older people see it and how younger people see it. Because I remember we had a neighbor, another neighbor in Little Haiti, who her children, during the big boom, like they decided, oh, they should go live in a condo. And these people were like, they were the people who were bringing you the avocados from their trees. And when they would come back, they seemed so unhappy with their condo life, right? Because they were like such a presence on the block. So I wanted to deal with gentrification and those changes in all those ways, from my neighbors to big developers and how that was changing. And then also the folks who stay, who are still there, like the bookseller Mapu, of Liberi Mapu, which is a place I went to often. And I guess it was a way for me to make a kind of memory map of this place that I grew to love so much and that I was leaving.
5: Coming up, more with best-selling author Edwige Dantika. She'll talk about why she thinks of multiple places as home.
6: You know, when I step on Flatbush Avenue, it's like there's some version of my mother walking there.
5: This is Disrupted. Stay with us.

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7: Welcome back to Disrupted. I'm Kalila Brown-Dean. This hour, we're speaking with two-time National Book Award finalist Edwige Dantika about her new book, Day. It tells the story of a Haitian-American real estate agent named Magnolia, who lives in Miami. She's present during a mass shooting at a mall, but keeps her experience secret. I ask Edwige to share with us a passage from the book.
8: Thank you. So I'll read this passage where Magnolia is doing a last walkthrough with a client, Zola, who is a Caribbean studies professor who has moved but has been reluctant to sell her apartment in Miami. And she's mulling on the meaning of home. And I actually used a lot from other pieces for this book, because I do see, but like what I'm doing is sort of gradually moving towards all the things that move me towards this book, including a story I wrote during the pandemic that involved caves. And so this is some meditation of a home that I incorporate something I wrote about home some time back, but that this character is saying. On the day of the Brickell apartment closing in early February, I do the walkthrough with Zola that she had requested before Isis does hers with the Cabreras. Zola walks in and out of every room, her sparkly black leggings and matching top catching the morning light. So many people have been here since we listed, she says, flipping a light switch on and off in the main closet of the primary bedroom. That stops today, I say, as she exits the room. She walks over to the kitchen faucet, turns it on, and lets the water flow. Is home the place where we are born, or is it the place where we die, she asks. I'm not sure, I say, taken off guard. Her back is to me and I can't see her face, which is, I think, her intention. We are seeds in one soil and weeds in another, she continues as she turns off the water. She opens and closes the refrigerator, then the dishwasher and oven. We don't always choose where we call home, she says to the walls. Sometimes it is others who decide.
7: That tension that runs throughout the book between home as a place and home as a relationship. It is central to this book, but it's been a part of your work throughout, especially as you move across these spaces of memory and migration and belonging.
9: I wonder, after completing this amazing novel, how do you respond now to the question, where is home?
8: You know, for so many years, I used to say where my loved ones are. And my loved ones are in so many different places. So I guess all of those places are home. You know, Haiti certainly will always be home. And I know that deep in my soul for many reasons, but just the fact that when I get to go back, as I got a chance to do before Christmas last year and like this summer in the South, I would say, I'm going home. And I don't have a physical home in Haiti anymore. The home where I grew up is from 2004 was already taken over by armed groups when my uncle fled and ended up dying in immigration custody. So that physical home has been gone for a long time for me. But that feeling you get when your foot hits the ground, it just feels like, oh, this is home, like the air, no matter how complicated or how difficult that might be. So Brooklyn, where I, you know, spent the years after Haiti, feels very like home to me. You know, when I step on Flatbush Avenue, it's like there's some version of my mother walking there. And it's not just in the physicality of like the people who look like her or the taxi drivers or the dollar cab drivers who look like my dad, but just like that, oh, that there's just some version of me even still walking around. And I feel like, of course, Miami have these, you know, have these deep attachments. And I always go back to, I always think about in 100 years of solitude, where I think it's a character Ursula says, you don't belong to a place until you have someone under the ground, until you've buried someone there. And my parents are buried in a cemetery in Queens. So all of these places, I feel like home floats around with me. And it feels in a way, you know, especially in the current climate that we live in, where people who believe they were home, who have children here, are suddenly being told, you know, can be stopped on the street and like not just be deported, but also sent to a place they've never been before, like with these third country deportations. So it's just really that I think that this idea of home, like, is shifting. It's just very, it's always been complicated, I think, for different groups of people, but it's just really, it's just very complicated now. And I always return to another writer I love so much is Worsen Shire, the poet, who says, like, what is home when home won't let you stay? Right? What is home is when that child you grew up with suddenly is a soldier who wants to shoot you. You know, all these circumstances that complicate this idea of home.
9: I read your book, and I kept coming back to this moment that we are in, which is not a new phenomenon, but has taken on a new sense of cruelty, as you mentioned, at a time when Haitian families here in the United States are confronting this profound uncertainty about whether they can remain in communities that are not just familiar to them, but that they have helped to create and build over time. Your book asks us to think about safety and loss and belonging in many dimensions. But I'm thinking about it in particular about what it means to mourn a place while also having to fight for a right to belong somewhere else. And that is why your book, but your voice, becomes so critical for helping us to move through this, to say it's not just about policies and laws and how they are enforced. It is about people. And that is the work that you've done. You wrote a piece for The New Yorker about the Trump administration's plans to take away temporary protected status from Haitian immigrants. And all of the ways that you remind us that at the end of the day, we are talking about people and our unwillingness to extend humanity to people who are deserving of it. How do you work through all of those dimensions? Because it is so personal. And you have this opportunity to speak things that others may not have the language or capacity to do. How do you work through that?
8: You know, I wake up thinking about all of those things you've just mentioned every single day. And temporary protected status has been taken away. And there was the first post-TPS removal deportations. And the visual of it too, like, you know, as a writer, I'm looking at these folks who are leaving this plane in Cap Haïtien, which is the north of Haiti. It's a city of, you know, of liberation. It's a very, you know, it's the second largest city in Haiti. It's a big symbolic city for us. And these folks are getting off the plane and they're all dressed in white, which I think I've seen different versions of people getting off the planes, and sometimes they're wearing sweats, so everybody's, in this case, was in white, and many of them were just hiding their faces. And it's like the hurt in that. Like, we don't know the individual stories of some of these specific individuals, but we know that sort of what, as a group, I think some folks might have seen this image of this man in Springfield, Ohio, who, after getting the ankle monitor placed on his ankle, just collapses and starts crying, and people's passports have been being held. So it's just the cruelty, as you mentioned, is the point, I think, in this case. They want, you know, this administration wants to other people to see that, they want the suffering to be visible and a deterrent, right? And so I process it like everybody else who could potentially be in that situation. A lot of us, even if you're a citizen, you could be denaturalized. And because we don't, you know, we don't know how far this thing will go in terms of what they want to do with immigrants overall. But my heart aches, you know, for these families, of course. And when I was writing that piece, I talked to a lot of many different families, and not everyone made it in this piece, but there was one, the story of one young mother who didn't make it in this piece, who it's her and her child. And she, every single day, was so worried that if they picked her up, who would take her child from school? What would happen to her child? And we saw a story in Florida, of a family who were going to church and they took the parents. And now this young college age woman has to raise her siblings. So there'll be more and more of these stories, and they're very heartbreaking and difficult stories. I just, you know, you hope and I don't, I mean, I, besides just like heartbreak and the fact that, you know, like, people are in Miami or in Springfield, Ohio, have been telling me, you know, the streets are empty. Folks are, you know, just staying indoors. But what I think is hopeful, we have to look for threads of hope in this, is that there's so many, you know, I've seen, especially in Springfield, where the folks are getting called in to have their ankle monitors put on them. There's been clergy who come out, you know, nuns, priests, and other places. There are people who will say, I'll go, you know, I'll pick up some groceries for my neighbor because I know they can't come out. I'll take their children to school. So we've also seen this other side. We've also seen like this, like, community emerging and support. And people taking great risk at their own, you know, some of them losing their lives, you know, and as in the case of, you know, of the two people who died in Minneapolis. But there's sort of like moments where you feel like despairing. But we've also seen moments of great humanity.
9: This book, Day, contains a great deal of mourning and grief, but I didn't experience it as a hopeless book. I think what you're able to show us, both in the novel and what you just mentioned, is that in some ways, mourning is an act of love. It is an act of resistance. It is an act of affirmation. And it's a declaration that someone, some people, some community matters and deserves to be remembered and affirmed. Therein to me lies the hope and the possibility that grief is unavoidable, but how we move through grief, how we move through these moments of upheaval together can be an affirmation of possibility and of joy. And so I would ask you as our last question, as our time together, unfortunately, comes to an end. I feel like I could just keep talking with you. Through the mourning, through the grief, what is it that you want people to carry forward as they think about that possibility and that hope?
8: Well, I think you're absolutely right in that we mourn, we grieve because we've loved. And the deeper we love, the more we grieve. And when we talk about the precarity of life, especially the precarity of Black life, you know, there's been moments in history where it was even believed that we couldn't feel pain. Right. And to this day, like Black women have to prove, like Black folks who are sick have to prove that, yes, I can feel pain. Like there's an assumption that, you know, we have a higher threshold for pain that is sometimes called resilience. Right. And resilience is amazing, but, we shouldn't have to demonstrate more of it than other people. And so I really, when I write any book, I always think, I want it to be a good story. I want you to not be able to put it down. And then I want it to spark some reflection. And I think in this case, it's the similar reflections that I had at the end, where I felt very deeply grateful for community, for the people who love me, because the world is a hard place out there right now. And to just like sometimes we feel like, I'm good, I can do, but to not be, really it's a lesson I'm relearning myself all the time, to just not be afraid to reach for that love, that it's available to you for community. And that just as, you know, Martin Luther King said, paraphrasing, that, you know, beloved community is so important to our survival.
9: May we be unafraid to reach for love and to reach for one another. Edwige Dantika is the Woon Sun Tam Mellon Professor of the Humanities in the Department of African American and African Diaspora Studies at Columbia University. Her book, Breath, Eyes, Memory, was an Oprah Book Club selection, and her newest book is Day. Thank you so much for joining us.
8: Thank you so much for having me. I really enjoyed this.
9: This episode was produced by Kevin Chang Barnum, Erica McIntosh, and Robin Doyon Aiken. Meg Fitzgerald is our Senior Manager of Projects and Radio Programming. Disrupted has now released more than 300 episodes. 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I'm Kalila Brown Dean. 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
4: From the Center for Investigative Reporting and PRX, this is Reveal. I'm Garrison Hayes, sitting in for Al Letson. On September 11th, Mia Farina, a rookie cop, ran as Tower 2 collapsed.
5: But at one point, you couldn't run because the stuff that was collapsing was so deep.
4: She worked around Ground Zero for months afterward and remembers people saying,
5: something's going to happen here in a couple of years from the smells and the toxins. But honestly, I was never worried about it.
4: Until she had to worry about it 13 years later when she developed chronic lung disease.
6: I feel better, and then the next day I feel like again. Like a cycle of health.
4: Why people are still getting sick 25 years later. That's today on Reveal. But first, this news.
7: Live from NPR News in Washington, I'm Linda Kenyon. The Trump administration is asking the Supreme Court again to clear the way for a U.S. Postal Service plan that could restrict mail-in voting for the midterm election. As NPR's Hansi Lo Wang reports, a Supreme Court ruling may come as soon as this Wednesday.
8: This is the third emergency request the Trump administration has made at the Supreme Court for the president's attempt to limit mail-in voting. This time, the Supreme Court is set to weigh in on the legality of the U.S. Postal Service's plan. Under that plan, USPS would refuse to deliver mail-in ballots to voters in states where election officials do not turn over voter lists to the mailing agency and do not have certain barcodes in their ballot envelopes. We should note USPS is a financial supporter of NPR. A federal judge in Boston has blocked those requirements twice after finding that USPS has no authority to impose them on states. And a whistleblower report claims the Postal Service's systems for enforcing those requirements have not been properly tested and could derail mail-in voting for the midterm general election, which is just getting started in North Carolina. Hansi Lo Wang, NPR News.
7: The House Committee on Veterans Affairs has compelled testimony from Larry Ellison, the head of Oracle. As NPR's Quill Lawrence reports, Oracle's project for handling health records at the Veterans Administration is $17 billion over budget.
9: The VA's electronic health record ordeal goes back decades as technology changed and the military and VA failed to find an interoperable system. The latest deal is from President Trump's first term. $10 billion was supposed to get VA a working system from Oracle by 2028. Now Oracle says it will be $27 billion and 3 years late. Republican Mike Boss chairs the House VA committee.
10: This has been the biggest boondoggle I've ever seen. And the frustration that we feel on this committee is beyond measure.
9: Oracle declined a request to appear at a hearing this month, and Democrats slammed the Trump administration for enriching Larry Ellison, a close ally of the president. Ellison has now been subpoenaed to come and answer their questions. Quill Lawrence, NPR News.
7: The U.S. military says it struck three Iranian oil tankers yesterday after Iran fired at a U.S. aircraft carrier and destroyer. This latest flare-up is affecting energy markets. David Goldwyn, an energy envoy during the Obama administration, says the price of diesel, for example, is affecting the price of just about everything.
11: 75% of transportation is diesel in the United States. So as the price of diesel goes up, and jet fuel also for air travel, everything that gets moved around the country and virtually everything in agriculture costs more.
7: Diesel fuel prices hit a record high this morning. The average price is $5.89 per gallon. It was $3.71 this time last year. And the far-right party known as

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1: It's been a quarter century since the terrorist attacks on September 11th. And for every memory,
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4: I'm Dan Ronan in Washington with these news headlines. White House envoys Steve Witkoff and Jared Kushner said their first face-to-face meeting with Ukraine's President Volodymyr Zelensky was very productive. It follows a meeting late last week in the Kremlin with Russian President Putin in an effort to end Russia's war against Ukraine. Long flight delays are expected at Miami International Airport after an Amazon 767 cargo jet slid off the runway while landing, went through a barrier, and came to rest at what air traffic controllers said was a perimeter road. A ground stop has since been lifted. For the third day in a row, diesel prices hit an all-time record high, now at $5.89 a gallon nationally. I'm Dan Ronan, NPR News in Washington.

0: That is all we have for you today. Thank you so much for listening to All Things Considered from NPR News.
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2: I'm Indira Lakshmanan. 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Army vet Shantae Franco was almost one of them.
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7: Welcome to The Middle. I'm Jeremy Hobson. As we go to air, there are currently 3 tropical cyclones in the Pacific, and the remnants of another has just dumped up to 20 inches of rain in parts of Texas. Illinois is on track to break the record for most tornadoes in any state in a given year. It's already had more than 200. 2026 has also been the hottest in the U.S. for the past 60 years, and we've seen wildfires and floods that have strained power grids,

0: their waters. Growing populations are pushing them beyond breaking point. In response, a bold idea has emerged. We should treat a river not just as a physical resource to be exploited, but as a person with rights whose interests can be defended in court by guardians appointed to speak on their behalf. That means granting them legal personhood. It may sound like an eccentric idea, but it is not unprecedented. Corporations have long been recognised as legal persons. Ships, too, have held that status. In India, even deities like Lord Ram have been treated as legal entities with rights. Some countries are now extending that logic to rivers. In 2017, the Whanganui River in New Zealand made history by becoming the first river to be granted legal personhood. Since then, more and more countries have been turning to this intriguing new idea to protect their waterways. So this week we're asking, should rivers have personhood?
1: Part 1. Cry Me a River.
2: Water is life, and rivers are the conduits of water. They're the conduits of nutrients. They're the routes of navigation. They're the means that supports fish and agriculture along the riverbanks. It's hard to overstate the importance of rivers to human beings and to the broader environment.
0: Professor Nick Mount is a geographer in the United Kingdom who has worked on several rivers around the world that have been granted legal personhood.
2: Arguably, rivers have never been in a worse state than they are, and they're under assault from a number of different factors. We see significant pollution entering our rivers from urban centres, from agriculture, from human activity. Then we're seeing fundamental changes to the water that's entering rivers through things like glacial melt, through rainfall and the seasonality of that. And of course, that's being driven by factors such as climate change. And then on top of that, you know, human beings have always sought to control rivers. And we're seeing fewer and fewer rivers of the world that are able to flow freely.
0: But is this worsening trend concentrated in particular regions of the world, like highly industrialized areas or those with weak environmental laws?
2: This is a problem for rivers all over the world, but the specific nature of the issues and the problems that rivers face varies from place to place. So in Europe, yes, we have a regulated environmental sector that helps protect some of our rivers, but arguably it's helping rivers that have already been seriously degraded in many cases because of centuries worth of activity prior to regulation. In other parts of the world where things are entirely or largely unregulated, things like illegal mining and extractive practices are damaging rivers. Other areas, agricultural practices, unregulated again, are causing major issues.
0: Humanity depends on rivers. Our civilizations are built on them. But we have also become one of their greatest threats. And this isn't just about industrialized nations. Even in traditional or indigenous societies where rivers are revered and sometimes venerated, having human beings for neighbors still puts them in danger.
2: If we think of probably the most famous spiritual river in the world, the Ganges, running through India, arguably it's never been in a worse condition than it currently is. So just that recognition of spiritual value of deity is not sufficient to protect our rivers.
0: What about those more secular, less religious societies?
2: I think societies that see rivers as physical resource, with that viewpoint, we're only protecting the rivers for the physical and resource benefits that they bring to human beings. And so in that respect, you're in danger of protecting some of the function of the river, but losing its value that is more intangible that rivers bring to all of us. You know, we all love to walk along a beautiful river. It has a value that is more than the sum of its resources.
0: The question is whether that value we all recognize in rivers can be described in terms of rights, just as we see human beings as the bearers of rights. In our case, human rights. In recent decades, that's an idea that's been championed by the Rights of Nature movement in various parts of the world.
2: The big change happened in 1972. when an organization called the Sierra Club, which is a North American environmental organization, were fighting to protect Sequoia National Park from a proposed development of a ski resort. Now, there was a lot of legal wrangling went around that, and it ended up in the Supreme Court. And ultimately, the Sierra Club lost. But what happened in that particular action was that one of the Supreme Court judges, his name was William Douglas, he dissented. And he argued that there was a case that natural resources should have standing and be able to sue for their own protection. And that was the moment in certainly Western jurisprudence that the idea of environmental entities having a standing and being able to be legally protected through a system of rights really came into being.
0: In the case of rivers, that legal standing is sometimes achieved by defining a river for the purposes of law as a person. But how is that achieved in practice? It's time for our next expert witness.
1: Part 2. The right to flow.
3: A legal person is a particular legal idea that just says, in the law, we recognise this entity, whether it's a human being or a corporation or a river, as having the ability to bear rights and powers and duties and liabilities in law.
0: Erin O'Donnell is a senior lecturer at the University of Melbourne Law School in Australia and the author of Legal Rights for Rivers, Competition, Collaboration and Water Governance.
3: Legal personhood is never just symbolic. When rights and the capacity to hold rights and powers and duties in law is created and conferred on an entity, that is genuinely meaningful. It does require practical support, but even without that practical support, it has legal import. So, for instance, looking at Ecuador, the rights of nature were created in the constitution. There weren't really any other institutional arrangements in the very early days to give practical support to that. And yet by 2010, so only 2 years after that constitutional reform, citizens had successfully taken the rights of a river, the Rio Vilcabamba, to court and had those upheld in the court against a road developer.
0: Assuming that a campaign group wants to secure legal personhood for a river, how might they go about that?
3: And there are two main pathways. The first is to deliberately create laws that recognise the personhood of a river. So local governments, local councils can pass laws that recognise the personhood of a river. And that's often a relatively easy or straightforward process, but it's very limited in its legal impact because the hierarchy of the legal framework means that if a local government law is inconsistent with a state or national law, it will be invalid to the extent of that inconsistency. At the other end of the spectrum, you have something like constitutional reform. An alternative to that is judge-made law. And a really good example of that is in Colombia, in South America, where the Constitutional Court recognised the rights of the Atrato River. They recognised it as a legal subject. And they did so because they argued that it was the best way to protect the constitutional rights of the people who depend on the river.
0: However legal personhood is granted, the question remains, does this approach to protecting rivers actually work in practice? In other words, are rivers made safer or healthier as a consequence?
3: My research shows that there is an apparent paradox in the way that legal personhood for rivers plays out. When a river gains personhood, people can assume then that the river has the power it needs to look after itself. So instead of intensifying human responsibility to care for rivers, legal personhood can encourage us to abdicate that responsibility, to become complacent in our relationship. The second part of his paradox comes from the human reaction to a powerful entity entering into space. We get very defensive. We worry about our own rights. And so a river legal person faces that immediate backlash because people are very worried that they will be sued by this new legal person, and they act quickly to undermine it. And a really good example of this in practice comes from Lake Erie in the United States. And in 2019, after this massive bluegreen algal bloom in the lake that really unified the entire city of Toledo, one of the drivers of the bluegreen algal bloom was nutrient runoff into the lake, and farms were concerned that they could be blamed for contributing to that. So the very day after the lake received its rights, a farming corporation took that law to court to challenge it, to say this is not a constitutionally valid law, and they won. So the backlash is real, and it is directly in response to these new legal powers.
0: There is another, perhaps unexpected risk. If rivers are deemed to have rights, do those same rivers also have responsibilities? And if they do, could rivers themselves face legal action for failing to meet their own legal duties? In other words, could human beings sue them?
3: It is also a very live legal question. In 2017, the State High Court of Uttarakhand in India recognised the Ganga and Yamuna rivers as legal persons, and it appointed guardians for those rivers. And those guardians were so concerned about those potential liabilities for flood damage or for other damage the river could do the human beings. And so they actually appealed that decision to the Supreme Court of India, who stayed the original decision. So the Ganga and Yamuna rivers currently are in a little bit of a middle ground where they don't really have personhood because the original judgment was stayed, but it's pending the outcome of an appeal and the Supreme Court hasn't yet ruled. It's really an open question, but that concern about liability is a real one.
0: That is the danger of invoking legal concepts like rights, responsibilities, and personhood. Where there is law, there are lawyers, potential litigation, winners and losers. Let's see how some of that plays out in the story of one particular river as we meet our next expert witness.
1: Part 3. From Rapids to Rights.
4: My name is Pierre-Olivier Boudreau. I am the Director of Conservation for the Canadian Parks and Wilderness Society, and our organization is one of the founders of the Mutuhiko Shipu Alliance.
0: Mutuhiko Shipu is the indigenous name for Quebec's Magpie River. The alliance that bears its name was created to protect the river from the threat of future exploitation.
4: The Magpie River is one of the important rivers here in Quebec, in Canada. It's about 300 kilometers, so 180 miles long, a large river that runs from the higher plateau of Labrador to the St. Lawrence River here in Quebec. And it's a river that is famous for whitewater expedition through the world. It's located in the Innu First Nation ancestral land. So this is a river which has a lot of importance for indigenous people. It's a land of spruce and coniferous trees, and the quality of the water is so good that you can actually drink from the river when you go on an expedition. It's an area that is really big and not quite populated. It's as big as Belgium, and there's less than 20,000 people living there. So this is a really pristine boreal ecosystem.
0: So why the concern to protect it? Those powerful rapids enjoyed by whitewater enthusiasts also caught the attention of Hydro-Québec, Canada's largest electricity producer, which relies heavily on hydropower.
4: As soon as a river is on Hydro-Québec's list, there's a real threat that the river can become target of hydroelectric development. Most of the big rivers of Quebec have been dammed, and the damage is really irreversible. It changes the face of the river. So we didn't want that to happen to the Magpie River. So it was a preventive move for us to say, okay, let's start a campaign.
0: That campaign began back in 2009 when the Magpie was added to Hydro-Québec's strategic plan, signaling the company's interest in its hydroelectric potential. Hydro-Québec has told us no hydropower project gets their green light unless it is environmentally acceptable and favorably received by local communities.
4: So we started working with regional partners, a very grassroots campaign, I would say. And we kind of built this new vision of the Magpie River that could also benefit communities on tourism, on rafting and kayak and canoe expeditions. It took almost a decade to build this consensus to grant the river protection. That was a lot of work. When we decided to go towards this idea of granting the Magpie River rights, we put up a team of lawyers together. We knew that another tool that existed was the resolutions, mostly used in the United States. So that's the tool that we decided to use, writing the resolutions. That took a lot of time because the resolutions are almost like 15 pages long with a bunch of legal references.
0: In February 2021, the Magpie River became the first river in Canada to gain legal personhood. It was an historic collaboration between Indigenous and non-Indigenous authorities.
4: Basically, what this resolution says is that 9 rights are granted to the river, and these are rights that are specific to rivers. The right to flow freely, the right to be free from pollution, the right to preserve its integrity, its natural processes, its biodiversity, and probably one of the most important rights is the right to sue, the right to take legal action. That's the legal tool that we have with these resolutions to go in front of the court in case any of these rights is threatened by either hydro development project or anything else, actually.
0: Getting those resolutions passed means the magpie now has rights and protections. But the fight isn't over. Like any law or regulation, resolutions can be overturned by future leaders.
4: I would say that conservation is a constant battle anyways. Granting the Magpie River legal personhood is another brick that we had in this wall of protection for the river. Just the fact that we have a regional and strong consensus on the protection of the river is something really strong for the future of the river.
0: The Magpie River is thriving, but it was already a vibrant ecosystem long before being granted legal personhood. So the question remains, does recognizing a river as a legal person make any real difference to rivers struggling to survive? It is time for our final expert witness.
1: Part 4. Countercurrents.
5: Legal personhood is an intriguing idea. However, I think it is a distraction from the major issues that are central to our concern with not just rivers, but all water bodies.
0: Navita Khan is a professor of anthropology at Johns Hopkins University in Baltimore in the United States and the author of River Life and the Upspring of Nature. The problems facing legal personhood as a concept and as a strategy, she says, are evident in Bangladesh, where the country's rivers are under enormous stress.
5: The major water systems in Bangladesh were big transportation fairways prone to sand logging and sand dredging, which would, you would think, be good in terms of keeping the waters flowing. But that sand dredging has been quite destructive for the rivers. And then the latest concerns about these rivers has been the amount of industrial pollutants that have been going into it from garment factories, from leather works, from pesticide production. It's not just for Bangladeshis alone that this is, should be of concern, because it is a river system that extends extensively over that region, India, China, Tibet, and so on.
0: In what may be a world first, every river in Bangladesh has been granted legal personhood. This followed a series of court rulings culminating in a landmark 2019 case concerning the Turag River. On paper, that seemed like a major victory for the rights of nature movement.
5: So the 2019 judgment adds a little bit more ammunition in terms of when environmental activists and lawyers file cases, they might cite it, but they would also cite all these other previous instances. And it's not clear to me that any one of them has been the critical determinative of what the government is going to do in response to that litigation or any judgment that comes from it. So at the end, it really depends on whether governments feel empowered to actually take action against very powerful forces in society, such as private corporations, such as even local communities that have banded together to encroach on a river. So it really depends on to what extent the law empowers the state and also empowers citizens. If they take up this case, that the courts will listen and then the state will act on that.
0: This is an old problem for environmental law. Having a law on the books is one thing. Enforcing it in practice is quite another.
5: Granting of legal personhood to rivers in Bangladesh is not going to have a transformative effect. It is largely, I would say, aspirational, somewhat performative.
0: The National River Conservation Commission is the body tasked with protecting the rights of rivers in Bangladesh.
5: The rights that have been laid down in the judgment are very robust. The commission is granted the power to take up the case of any river and to fight on its behalf. But the commission doesn't have the kind of authority it should have to be able to actually not just file cases, but to pursue them till a successful conclusion. The rights, as we are seeing them in action, are paper rights.
0: Some critics of legal personhood think the idea may be distractingly poetic, that the straightforward, dull prose of traditional environmental regulations might actually do more to protect rivers in practice.
5: I'm an anthropologist. I'm all for poetry. And I think if the law can be used to incite poetry in people's hearts, then it certainly should be. However, I've never seen the law to operate effectively in that way. I've only seen the law to come in after the damage is done and to do something about it.
0: Is it possible that well-intentioned campaigners could become so focused on courtroom battles to secure a river's legal personhood that they lose sight of the river's ecological plight?
5: I actually believe that if we had just focused on the environmental regulations and upheld them as well as we could have avoided all the effort that had to be put in to make this argument about the river being a person and the kind of way in which debate sort of swiveled then to a completely pointless thing, which is how do we understand the life of a river as opposed to the fact that a river needs protecting from humans.
0: Let's return to our question. Should rivers have personhood? Let's state the obvious first. Legal personhood does not make a river human. Instead, it gives us a framework to recognize a river's value, to defend its flow, to hold ourselves accountable for the damage we do to it. But a law that grants rights to a river means nothing if those rights are not enforced. And enforcement is never automatic. It's a constant struggle that requires funding, political will, community vigilance, and the hard work of monitoring, campaigning, and advocacy. Declaring a river a legal person is the beginning of a fight, not the end of it. So the real question is not whether rivers are persons, but whether treating them as if they are can help to mobilize the relentless action needed to keep them alive. Because rivers are the arteries of civilizations. They are the engines of life itself. And if we lose them, we lose our own future. This episode of The Inquiry was written and presented by me, William Crawley. The producer was Jill Collins, researcher Katie Morgan, editor Tom Bigwood, and the technical producer was Nikki Edwards.
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11: 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Here's Dr. Weiner.
12: Tonight we're going to be talking about mental health issues in individuals with cancer and how we approach them, how we treat them, and maybe taking away a little bit of the stigma that often is associated with mental health challenges. I'm joined tonight by our guest, Gabe Cartagena, who's an assistant professor at Yale School of Medicine, the clinical director of the Yale Psycho-Oncology Program. Dr. Cartagena is a clinical psychologist and works very closely with psychiatrists and social workers, and I'm anxious to talk to him. Welcome, Gabe.
13: Thank you for having me, Eric. I really appreciate it.
12: When we talk about providing mental health services to people who have cancer, we're often talking about a team approach. Is that correct?
13: Optimally, a team approach for sure. And it's the approach that we take here at the Cancer Hospital and in the work that I do. But the idea behind that sort of thing is to really recognize that there's so many different intermingling facets that impact a person's mental health when they have cancer. And so we can't necessarily treat each individual and the things that they're going through in a one-size-fits-all approach. Instead, it needs to be a bit integrated and needs to include a team so that we have different perspectives and also we have different approaches. So some of the examples of that in terms of the clinic that I run and the work that we do can be through psychotherapy, can also be through medications. And some folks have a proclivity toward one, a hesitation toward the other. And we talk about whenever we meet a new patient, what their experiences are, what informs what they'd prefer, and what might be the best combination to help them out.
12: Yeah, I would think that this is one situation where one size fits all never is right. Tell me a little bit before we get into details of how we approach patients. Tell me how you got into all of this.
13: I love this question. So my interest in the field started when I was young, but I didn't really have a name to put on it. Chronic illness was pretty prominent in my family. A fair amount of my family have been affected by cancer, if not have passed away from cancer and other serious chronic illnesses. And as I was growing up, one of the things that I noticed was that no matter how hard we tried, physical health and mental health were kind of inextricable from each other. And in Puerto Rican culture, because my background is Puerto Rican, mental health in and of itself wasn't really spoken about openly. But when we did speak about it, and though it's gotten better now, when we did speak about it, it's almost, we talk about it in a silo. It's kind of separated from the rest of our body. We conceptualize it as like, well, that's happening in my head. It has nothing to do with the rest of my body. But I kept observing when I was younger that there's this inextricable relationship between the two. They're kind of two sides of the same coin. How we feel physically impacts our mental health, and our mental health impacts our physical health. And so that really fueled an interest or like a, I would say a growing conversation I was having inside of myself of like, well, how do these two things kind of like coexist? And then throughout my time kind of like observing the impact of chronic illness and cancer on my family, I started to notice that even while they were receiving treatment and coming into contact with really great medical teams, they were also kind of suffering alone, whether it was through stigma or through just a sense of self-isolation of like, no one else really gets what's happening or can really sit with me in this. I kind of witnessed a lot of that. And I thought to myself pretty early on, this can't be the way that you do things. There has to be kind of like a different approach. There must be. And so in undergrad, I kind of immersed myself into studying meaning-making and coping with HIV. And a professor that I had introduced me to the realm of health psychology, which positions psychologists in the medical field and kind of like as a complement and a support system to medicine. And we quickly started working on our breast cancer survivorship. And I was introduced to the field of psycho-oncology as the sort of medium that I had always been looking for when I was younger and hoping that my family could have at some point. And I thought, well, I'm home. This is what I want to be doing. And so I focused the rest of my doctorate on psycho-oncology. And my career up until this point has been in psycho-oncology and kind of embedding myself in hospital systems and supporting mental health in cancer and chronic illness.
12: At least in my own practice, I find that a lot of people feel like anxiety or depression is all coming from the cancer. And it may well be. Someone may have been feeling totally fine, not remotely depressed before being diagnosed. And a diagnosis of cancer is a big deal. Oftentimes people are resistant to addressing these mental health problems. And I often say to patients, if you have pain, we treat it with pain medicines. If you have anxiety or depression, we should address it. And I'm interested in your thoughts about that.
13: I resonate pretty strongly with this, and I hear it a lot from the folks that I work with. in the same vein as I was describing some of the observations I had with my family really early on, that there might be a preconception. We talk about this a lot during our first appointment or when I first meet with folks, of like, how is this now affecting my mental health? This is a really physical thing and we're treating it as such. So why can't that happen? And if we do treat the cancer, then all the rest of it is going to go away. And I can understand entirely why that perspective might come up. And as a result, it might make people a little bit wary or a little bit confused about where psychotherapy could have a place in terms of being helpful for cancer treatment. And so the metaphor I often bring up, or the parallel, is something along the lines of a marathon. I run a lot. It's a really great coping strategy that I have. It's really solid for me, but it takes a lot of work. And when I first started doing it, you have no idea what really goes into it unless you're in the thick of it. And you're like, all right, at that point, this is what I need. This is what it's like. This is how I need to nourish myself. We don't know those things until we get there, and we have to pace ourselves for the marathon. I think we can attest to this, that cancer treatment in and of itself is a marathon. It takes a lot of time, a lot of resources, and no patient enters it knowing how to handle any. And so I often pitch it that way to patients with respect to the idea of all of this can be particularly new. What if there was a way that psychotherapy could help you process your emotions, process your reactions, help you out with decision making, help you out in understanding how to navigate your treatment and navigate the anxiety so that you can get back to what it is that you're actually doing the treatment for, which is spending time with your family? What if we could partner together and give you skills and tools that could help make the treatment more manageable at the very least? And through that avenue, I find that a lot of folks start to soften a little bit more toward the idea of psychotherapy, but then also open their minds to all the different ways that we can actually help. And that it doesn't need to look like necessarily one thing, or you don't necessarily need to be in a major crisis or need to be expressing a particular thing in order to find this useful.
12: I personally think we underuse psychotherapy and sometimes some medication interventions and cognitive behavioral therapy where people learn coping skills. I think we underutilize this. I love the analogy to a marathon. I mean, you know, when someone's starting cancer treatment, we want them to be in as good shape as possible. We want them to be nourished. We want them to be rested. We want them to feel, from a mental health standpoint, that they're as together as they can be. And, you know, this also comes up, of course, when someone has young children and they're going through cancer treatment. How those children do is very much dependent upon how the parents are coping.
13: It is a particularly interesting thing that comes up in our clinic, because we not only work directly with patients, but I work with caregivers, families, and friends. And so the ways in which it impacts the system can be particularly powerful and in some ways be this kind of like a bidirectional road that we have to really take account of. Sometimes when we think about the impact of cancer, we can think of it as like a one direction sort of thing and really emphasize the patient, which is incredibly important. It also affects the system, like you were talking about. The ways in which we're able to cope, manage our fears, our anxieties, our mood, that also has a ripple effect in the ways in which we kind of model to other people, this is how we can cope through something really stressful. This is how to navigate a really tough situation. There's a ripple effect there that I think is really important. And so one of the things I really appreciate about the work that I do and I get to do is not only just focused on the patient, but also on their system too.
12: So this is going to be hard to answer even in the 2+ minutes we have left in this half, but you can give it a try. What advice would you have for family members or close friends or caregivers? I think oftentimes people don't know quite how to react and quite how to be supportive.
13: I really appreciate that you asked this question. It comes up so much. I think the thing that I get the most to start this question off, the thing I get the most in working with patients and their systems is this phrase that almost gets repeated verbatim by people. I am so, so sad. And so I feel so guilty that I'm doing this to my family. I feel so awful that I'm doing this to them. And the first thing I often do with everyone is work with them to reframe the cancer experience as something that's happening to them, as opposed to something that's being incurred, something that we brought upon ourselves. Instead, it's an experience. It's something that you are going through. And by virtue of that, it's not only happening to you, but to your system too. And so that ends up being a really helpful reframe because it gives us a breath of air in between the space between ourselves and our emotions and the guilt that we might be feeling, and gives us a new way of kind of relating to what's happening and relating to each other. And then I start to think about the involvement of the caregiver, the mother, the sibling, the spouse, and the ways in which they might be in a position in which they're trying to think of all the right things, quote unquote, to do, towing the line between like being supportive versus being active, or am I saying the right thing? And so one of the main things I often talk about with caregivers and support systems is that what if we shifted our expectation to having a healthy expectation that we're going to be imperfect? You do not have a manual for this whatsoever. And even if you have some sort of experience with caregiving, no two caregiving experiences are the same. So rather than focusing in on, am I doing quite the right thing for this person that I love? If we focus a little bit instead on what our needs are in order to make ourselves the best caregiver that we can be. Maybe we focus in on what strengths can I offer, because I can't be everything to everyone. So maybe what am I the best at that could really offer this person? How am I showing up and listening to the person that I love such that they're kind of leading the way and that what I end up giving them in terms of caregiving kind of matches up with what they need? I tend to gradually, when I work with folks, guide them in that direction such that we kind of lose the attachment to being perfect.
12: Yeah, no, I think that that makes sense. I think the one other thing is that we can encourage family members to make sure that they're actually talking to the patient and trying to understand what the person with cancer needs. Because oftentimes, you know, rather than functioning as a well-oiled machine or as a team, they're functioning independently, the patient and the caregiver. And you got to bring it together, you know, and they're stronger together.
13: Absolutely.
12: So we're going to need to take just a minute break, and we will be back speaking with Dr. Gabe Cartagena, who is a clinical psychologist, and we're talking about mental health issues in patients with cancer. We'll be right back.
11: 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Genetic testing can be useful for people with certain types of cancer that seem to run in their families. 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Only about 5 to 10% of all cancers are inherited, and genetic testing is not recommended for everyone. Individuals who have a personal and/or family history that includes cancer at unusually early ages, multiple relatives on the same side of the family with the same cancer, more than one diagnosis of cancer in the same individual, rare cancers, or family history of a known altered cancer predisposing gene could be candidates for genetic testing. Resources for genetic counseling and testing are available at federally designated comprehensive cancer centers, such as Yale Cancer Center and at Smilo Cancer Hospital. 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
12: Welcome back to the second half of Yale Cancer Answers. I'm Eric Weiner, your host. I'm speaking with Dr. Gabe Cartagena, who focuses exclusively on psycho-oncology or mental health problems in people who have cancer. This is a really important area and one that oftentimes, I'm sorry to say, gets neglected. Let's talk a little bit about the different types of mental health problems. So there's anxiety, there's depression. Why don't we start with those?
13: One of the best approaches to start off with is really understanding what their relationship is like with the anxiety, depression. Like, let's get a flavor for what it looks like for you now. For some folks, this is particularly new. For other folks, this is kind of like a buildup, and maybe they had some anxiety or low mood before, but it's really exacerbated. And that tells me a lot. That tells me a lot about the impact that this has, their relationship to the cancer and how it affects them. So getting a good sense of like, how is this anxiety, change in mood, even trauma, how does it feel different than it might have felt before? And then from there, kind of exploring the relationship that the individual has to the cancer. When we do feel anxious, what's kind of like at the root of that? Do we get pretty anxious when we see something on the news about cancer? When we hear that a friend, a colleague, or someone on TV has been afflicted, do we get pretty anxious when we think about our children? What is at the root of the anxiety? And then from there, we can have a bevy of different approaches from a clinical perspective to help people out. One of them is called cognitive behavioral therapy. That focuses in on the relationship between our thoughts, our behaviors, and our emotions, and kind of getting folks to observe the ways that they respond to things and see the relationship between those three things, and then intervene when things get a bit hectic or when their emotions feel really overwhelming, using really practical skills that help them manage the thoughts about the future, perhaps manage their thoughts about cancer, and balance those thoughts a bit more than they might have done and a bit more intentionally than they might have done before. There's also something called acceptance and commitment therapy, which sounds a little bit on the nose, but that one is really focused in on what's important to you and how can we make the most of what's important to you in the confines of the reality that we live in right now. And for some folks, it takes some sort of combination of those. But the idea behind treating something like anxiety and depression is to first, at least from my perspective, when I'm treating someone, to understand their world, understand how it affects them, how it feels different. And then from there, kind of pulling together these different strategies and these different treatment approaches to help navigate each of those changes in mood and anxiety.
12: Let's talk a little bit about depression. It's hard not to feel a little down or a little depressed when you've just received a diagnosis of cancer or when you're going through cancer treatment. How is that different from the kind of severe depression that you see sometimes in somebody with cancer? And what are the approaches that you would take in that patient who has severe depression?
13: That's a great question. Because some folks might enter this journey and receive the diagnosis and wonder to themselves whether or not their response is normative. And if it's not, then what should I be looking out for? And depression is a really important one that I talk to folks about. So as you mentioned, it's a pretty normative response to feel sad, to feel shocked, to feel a variety of different emotions when you receive a cancer diagnosis. A couple of the things that I often look for and kind of guide folks to look for as they're trying to figure out how they feel about things and what's kind of going on for them internally. Two things. The first one is, how is my view of the future right now? When we think about classic clinical depression, at the core of it, it's a foundational hopelessness of the future. The future becomes almost inaccessible. It's really hard to construct some sort of picture of it. And so if that future for you starts to feel as though it has lost its edges or it's lost its form, it might be a pretty good indicator that the depression is hitting you a bit more than typical low mood in general might hit you. The other piece I often ask for folks out the gate when we talk about their mood is, how is your functioning changing as well? So for more severe instances of depression, what we'd end up seeing are these minute but very important changes to how we're functioning day to day that would indicate that our symptoms are kind of invading and impacting our physical health and our mental health as well. So one of those might be a sense of retreat, essentially. So the things that you really enjoyed doing before, the ways that you engage with your family, with your friends, you're starting to pull away from them. And you start to ask yourself perhaps the question of, well, what's the use? I don't know if I'm going to be here tomorrow. If you find yourself being a bit more tearful, finding that your emotions are a little bit harder to regulate than before, if you find yourself bedridden or kind of retreated to the extent in which it's hard to get out of bed, those are pretty great indicators that our functioning is being impaired. And from there, our depression is kind of rearing its ugly head and it might need a bit more support and intervention.
12: And is that a situation where you would work with the patient's oncologist or psychiatrist to potentially start them on some medication?
13: That is a great point. So there are a couple of different approaches. One of them might be medication management, particularly if the depression is very severe. Some folks will come into clinic with me and I'll give them that recommendation and they'll say, well, you know what, Gabe, I don't know. I've never tried
12: I don't want to take another medication.
13: Exactly.
12: I don't like the side effects.
13: And how could we blame them, right? Like, if you're taking all of your other medications and experiencing side effects of low libido, fatigue, pain, you name it, and we're asking them in many ways to take another medication, of course they would have that perspective. So I have an open conversation with them about their values. I start there. What would having this medication on board give you that has been taken away from you so far? What would the value add be? And then from there, would that cost benefit allow you to live a life closer to the one that you would want, even if it meant a side effect? And we talk pretty openly, I would say, about the pros and cons of each until we get to a point in which the patient really feels as though they have enough information and enough of an understanding of what it could offer them to make the decision that's right for them.
12: And of course, I just want to point out, you know, there are, as is the case in most fields in medicine, there have been huge advances in medications that are available. And the side effects really vary a great deal from medication to medication. So, you know, sometimes it's also working with people to get them to understand that the right psychiatrist or other professional might be able to tailor the side effects to what they can tolerate.
13: Agreed, 100%. I would add to that as well that something that ends up being incredibly important to this conversation is the understanding that from all of the literature, what we know most, particularly for clinical depression, is that the best outcomes are found in a combination of psychotherapy and medication management. And so it can be really reaffirming and helpful for folks to know that I'll be getting skills and being able to practice something in tandem with this medication, and that we're kind of taking a two-pronged approach as opposed to just saying, all right, well, here's this thing, take it, you'll feel better, I promise. No, it's a collaborative effort. It's never just one particular thing, but there are many different times, particularly with something like depression, where it can be really helpful to have the medication piece on board for sure.
12: You know, and then there are people who have cancer who it feels to me at least that they have a reaction to the cancer that's a little bit like PTSD. And of course, this may trigger something that happened in the past. And I think that actually is an important point, which is that, of course, everyone's been affected by what has happened long before the cancer. We all come to this with a lifelong of experiences. So how do you deal with that patient who really is looking more like somebody who has PTSD?
13: I love that you asked this question because I talk about this often, and in psycho-oncology, we don't quite yet have a language for it. So if we think about typical PTSD, we talk about traumas that are big T and little t. Big T, we think about our natural disasters, those sorts of things. Little t's are our day-to-day sort of traumatic experiences. Where the heck does cancer fit in that? In psychology, we don't necessarily quite yet have a language for it. And so when I say like the royal we, scientifically and also in like clinical spaces, we're kind of seeing a lot of patients have experiences that are really reminiscent of a veteran who's gone through war, or people who have PTSD, but the ways in which they're coming out and the ways in which they affect their lives and apply to cancer look a bit different than what you would typically expect. So where do we kind of like encapsulate that? A lot of patients ask me this question too. And so the first thing I often do, because I also did some of my training at the VA as well, is I get to know the individual's story. And as you mentioned, we come into this with a lifetime of experiences that we cannot neglect. So we never neglect it in treatment together. But understand the individual's story and how the trauma is kind of like taking shape. For some people, I don't know if in your practice you've ever observed this, but for some people, when they're going into MRIs, when they're going in for blood work, when they're going into surgery, being in an MRI, being in a scan for one, feels like a loss of autonomy.
12: There are also patients who every time they have to come back for a follow-up visit to the place where they receive treatment, it's a hugely traumatic experience.
13: Indeed. We think about the hospital then as a place in which something really, almost a war happened, if we want to continue this metaphor, a battle happened that had a really significant impact. So each time that we return, whether or not it's for a scan or now we're in surveillance and we have to come back and we thought we kind of put that behind us, it can definitely bring up old reactions and trauma responses. So I get to understand a little bit about how it functions or works or shows up for them. And then from there, we have a variety of different approaches that we might take for treating trauma when it comes to cancer. Some of it might take the form of something like an exposure. So kind of like gradually getting people back into the hospital, what would it look like if we, for some of the folks that I work with, we do work virtually. What would it look like if we took our next session to the garden at on the seventh floor of Smilo, for instance, and we just stayed there? We didn't go into any of the clinical rooms. What if we approached some of the things that are triggering us in a gradual way to kind of expose us, inoculate us to it, and then go from there?
12: One of the challenges, of course, when people have cancer is that there can be a lot of intrusive thoughts and they can be unable to separate themselves from the cancer. They're always thinking about it. And one of the things I try to encourage people to do is to try not to focus quite so much. And, you know, I don't know what you think of this, but I often tell people that when they're thinking about bad things that could come, that by no means are guaranteed to come, that they have a choice and they can, you know, it's as if there are two paths they can go down. One is to go down this very dark path with a very bad ending, and they're then going to get upset, or they can just pull themselves back and think about something different. And that every once in a while, it's important to like go to that dark place, but you can't do it all the time.
13: There's a lot of merit to your approach, and I might even add on to it. I often, when I talk about this particular thing with folks, I almost set up the expectation that that dark thought is probably going to be there no matter what. Even if we tried to like stave it off, let's expect that that thought is going to cross our mind. The choice point that you're making, is, I think, is a really critical one, because what I end up doing with folks is kind of like sitting with them and saying, all right, so if we recognize that this worry about the future is going to be there, what are we going to do with it? Are we going to have it limit the life that we want to live? Or are we going to do something different with it? Are we going to approach, or are we going to lean back? And so in framing it in that way, it kind of gives patients a little bit of a sense of relief that they're not alone in having these thoughts, that they're not crazy for having these thoughts. But then also that if they can expect to have these thoughts and that they're kind of a normative part of things, that there's enough of a choice point, as you're mentioning, to do something different with them. And we just crack a little bit of space in between ourselves and that thought, and then we can do wonders with it. So then from there, we start to ask, all right, so how is this thought, this really scary thought, rightfully so, scary thought, how is it limiting and kind of getting you to do the opposite of what you did or started treatment for?
12: So thanks for what you do. Again, I'm speaking with Dr. Gabe Cartagena, a psychologist at the Yale Cancer Center. And to our audience, I'll talk to you again next week.
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7: China is now a leading manufacturer of advanced technologies like EVs and solar panels. So how does the U.S. respond? This week on The Ezra Klein Show, I'm talking to Brad Setzer, a senior fellow at the Council on Foreign Relations.
8: China can expand its EV production capacity and has enough spare capacity to meet all global demand. So the entire EV industry could be Chinese production. You know, China is supplying 10% of the European auto market. There's a future where it could supply 70%. If that's not an outcome you think is acceptable, you kind of have to work backwards from that, because that is now a realistic possibility.
7: More from my conversation, Brad Setzer, after the break.